0: by my friend and colleague from The Voice of America, Leo Sarkisian. Leo is an extraordinary guy, broadcaster, musician, ethnomusicologist, painter, linguist, and full of energy at the tender age of 75. He's traveled and recorded extensively all over Africa since the late 50s. Leo has some wonderful sounds and stories to share with us today. Leo, comment ça va?
1: Toujours en forme, George.
0: Voilà.
1: Which means right on top.
0: Well, welcome to Afropop Worldwide, Leo.
1: Thank you.
0: I'm so happy to have you here today. Leo, we'll get you to tell us more of your story later, but let's hear some of your recordings first. You've worked a long time in Guinea and met some of my favorite artists there, and in particular, the great Kandia Kouyaté.
1: And great is right. This is a young man who really left his mark in the history of West African music. But shall we listen to one of his recordings right now?
0: Right.
1: How about Djoliba?

0: Gandia Kouyaté with Djoliba, which means the Niger River, recorded in Guinea by broadcaster, ethnomusicologist, adventurer extraordinaire, Léo Sarkisian, our guest this week on Afropop Worldwide. Georges Collinet with you. Now, Léo, let's talk about this great Gandia. He was tall, always wearing that long, flowing white robe. And that hat, always cocked on the side, you know, he was magnificent.
1: Royalty.
0: Yes.
1: Kandia, of course, was one of the descendants of the great griot families. As you know, there were four great griot families in West Africa, spread out through Mali, Senegal, Sierra Leone, and Guinea, of course. And he came from the town of Kindia. Is where he was born.
0: In Guinea, yeah.
1: And he mentioned how, as a young man, his father handed him his first musical instrument, which was the koni, the little lute. From then on, he began to take the West African classical music seriously. And when I arrived there, of course, he was the number one artist and musician in the city.
0: You were there. How was it in the late 50s and the early 60s? How was the music scene in Guinea?
1: Well, orchestras at that time, like other parts of Africa, in the 50s, they were just becoming organized. And it was the first time that they were organizing dance orchestras. And in the middle of Conakry, they had this great club called the Payotte.
0: La Payotte, I was there several times.
1: Right.
0: The freshest beer in town.
1: But these beautiful Payotte clubs, which is a thatched roof, and that was the first place where dance orchestras began to perform. And in other major towns, they were just beginning to have little musical groups.
0: But you know what is interesting also is the fact that maybe the evolution of music in Guinea, in particular, was due to President Sékou Touré.
1: This is right after independence.
0: That's right.
1: They had just become in September 1958, following Ghana, and to organize the country for unity. Because at that time, you know, there was, during the colonial period, all the various peoples were separated to keep control. Well, Secretary said, look, forget your tribal loyalties. You are now a Guinean. And he wanted to use music as one of the great tools for unification.
0: Yeah, right.
1: So there were a number of orchestras being organized. The Orchestra Gekedu, the Orchestra of Kissidougou, and of course the famous Payotte also. And I did have the opportunity, of course, of going down to Bela, and I was able to record the first recordings of a group that became known as the Bembeya Jazz.
0: Really?
1: That became very popular later on when they did come to the capital city, to Conakry. But they were a great band.

0: Bembeya Jazz,
1: one of Guinea's all-time best loved bands. Georges Collinet with you on Afropop Worldwide. We are visiting with Leo Sarkisian, producer of the Voice of America's weekly show, Music Time in Africa, which recently celebrated its 30th anniversary.
0: That's right, George. And we've known each other 30 years.
1: That's right, Leo. And I tell you, I'm sure that you get asked this question all the time. How did an Armenian-American from Massachusetts fall so much in love with African music?
0: It goes a long way, George. After tours of Afghanistan, Pakistan, India, for a recording company in Hollywood, Tempo Records, where I was music director, and also I was trained as a sound engineer at radio recorders in Hollywood. I was doing background music for films and for television.
1: Oh, really? You didn't tell me that.
0: And it was Tempo Records, after we finished with Asia, that they said that I was going to go to Ghana because it had just become independent. And I worked there in Ghana with Radio Ghana for about a year, traveling all over the country, taking samples of music. And then I went up to Conakry, Guinea, traveling up through Burkina Faso and into parts of Mali and then into Guinea. So I had carte blanche, actually.
1: What a lucky man. And then you met Edward Murrow, I think?
0: Edward Murrow came to Conakry, and he had heard about my recording work, and I had just come back from Mali from a recording trip. And he said, I'd like to hear some of the recordings that you've been making. And little did I know that he was a close friend of my boss in Hollywood.
1: Ah, yes.
0: Anyhow, I played a recording for him from Mopti, from the interior of Mali. And it was a small combo, four musicians, who had never left Mopti, had never gone to the capital city of that country. And Murrow said, my gosh, he says, if that isn't Chicago blues and very nice.
1: It was not Ali Farkatouré, I hope.
0: No, this is way back in the early days, you know. And he said, where did they learn music like that? And I said, by listening to the Voice of America. And which was probably true.
1: Yes.
0: And it was after that that they recruited me for the Voice of America.
1: Well, that's an amazing story there, Leo. And I am so jealous. You are going traveling Mopti, Guinea. Oh, well, anyway, how would you typically operate? I mean, you know, you arrive in a village.
0: Well, number one, George, research is the most important thing in music. And I've done my homework all my life, and even now at my tender age of 75, I still go through my books on African history, on different peoples and musical instruments. So I do my homework in advance, and I know exactly what I'm looking for and what I'm doing. And I've always had the luxury of not going into a village right away and begin to record. I would spend a few days. I would listen to the musicians till they had enough confidence in me of what I was looking for. And about 3 or 4 days later, they would come to me and say, when are you going to record us?
1: Yeah.
0: And right from the beginning, in the evenings, as you know, there's always music and dancing in the villages, I would dance up till 2-3 o'clock in the morning.
1: Well, and I know you can do that too.
0: And actually, in a short time, you can almost become part of that village.
1: Yeah. Leo, now that we have talked about the village scene, let's take the listeners there through one of your recordings.
0: Okay. I went to Kankan, and outside of the city.
1: Kankan in Guinea.
0: Yes.
1: Yes.
0: At least a couple of thousand people had gathered for a big festival. And there was a big fire built right there in the center of this field. And they waited till it was all hot coals. And then all of a sudden, a dancer came out and started walking on the coals. And then the drums began, and he began to dance all on these hot coals. And then it seemed as if everybody there began to sing at the same time. And I was able to set up all my microphones and my machines and everything right next to near the fire. And I recorded this fire dance.

0: Oh, take me back to Africa right now.
1: George, this is one of the great experiences I've had as a recording engineer. Because as I was recording this group of flute music, I had on my earphones, I was listening to this flute, these wild notes that this man was playing, and then all of a sudden, I saw two people come and take the flute player on each side, and he was already like frozen, and they carried him away. He had put himself in a trance with his own music.
0: Where was that?
1: This was in Burkina Faso, in the interior. And as you know, Burkina Faso is one of those countries. It's a landlocked country.
0: Mm-hmm.
1: And it's one place where traditional music is still the life of everybody. It's the everyday life, the traditional musical instruments and the dancing.
0: Mostly when you go into countryside, yeah.
1: I've
0: heard some fabulous musicians out there.
1: Very, very much so.
0: Leo, you also spent a lot of time working in Ghana and Nigeria. Can you tell us about some of the stars from Nigeria that you met?
1: Well, I arrived there in 1965, and the name of the most important musician at that time, who became really great later, was the great Fela.
0: Fela Ransom.
1: Right. And at that time, of course, he was experimenting with like Stan Kenton arrangements for jazz, you know, with the brass and all. And I was there, of course, working with NBC, with Nigerian Broadcasting Corporation. And I was sent there to help train some of their recording artists. And so Fela came with his group to be recorded. And we had a wonderful time for several weeks recording some of his songs.
0: So let's listen to one of the recordings that you made with Fela Ransom Kuti.
1: Okay.
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wa priya se na to prete mia ro ye priyo sisi de ka wa priya so.

0: Cardinal Jim Rex Lawson from Nigeria, recorded by Leo Sarkisian, our guest today. I love the titles. I mean, over in Nigeria, we have commanders, generals, admirals.
1: That's true.
0: Tell us a little bit about the cardinal.
1: First, it was Jim Rex Lawson. And then, of course, he sang a lot of Christian music. So his fans came about to call him the Cardinal also.
0: Okay.
1: And he was one of the great pioneers in popular music in Nigeria, even before Fela's time.
0: Mm-hmm.
1: And he was playing high life music. And he actually bought his own hotel. He had a bar and a restaurant. And he did very well. And I was invited to his hotel with all my equipment and was able to record him.
0: Oh, that's great. We go from Nigeria to Ghana in a moment. I'm Georges Collinet. 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
1: Today, we're remembering the life and career of radio giant Leo Sarkisian. We pick up with our discussion about drum orchestras in Ghana, a place near and dear to our hearts.
2: Leo, you spent a lot of time working in Ghana, and I think that you are focusing on traditional music. Is that right?
3: That's true, George. And I think that probably one of the most important things in Ghanaian music is the drum orchestras. And as you know, people all over the world, when they hear about Africa, they think about the drums, of course.
2: Yeah, that's right.
3: But these are well-organized groups, and there is a great theory to African drumming. And I have an example over here now of where the master drummer who leads the orchestra plays a little bit of poetry to introduce a dance. And what he's doing is calling the attention of all the other musicians. Mm-hmm. And he says, wait, I'm going to give you the rhythm for the dance. And he will give the first rhythm to the man who's playing the gong. And then he'll give another cross rhythm, a rhythm playing against the other rhythm, to the first drummer and then the second drummer and so on. So you'll have about five rhythms all going together, wow. Yet it sounds as if it's one. And it gets really, really exciting so that the dancers feel as if it's almost like being intoxicated.

0: Wow, what was that, Leo?
1: George, a large number of recordings I made in northern Ghana.
0: Uh-huh.
1: And this was a very important village called Tumu, where there's a very well-known chief musician.
0: Mm-hmm.
1: And this group, of course, was a xylophone orchestra, and the bells that you heard were actually tied around the wrists of the xylophone player, so that he can have his own rhythm at the same time.
0: Yeah. Leo, you recently returned to Africa, and you were in Ghana, of course, and you went back to Liberia. Liberia, of course, is sadly torn up by a vicious civil war that's killed 150,000 people over the last 6 years. And you spent a lot of time there in more peaceful days.
1: George, even though it was heartbreaking to go back to Liberia, it was still like going back home for me because I did spend so much time there. And I made many, many recordings, especially in the interior of the country, in Vai country and Gio country. And one of the recordings I made there, of course, features the fanga, which is the armpit drum. And this is a group of Gio men and women from the village of Zowinto in the interior of Liberia.
0: And that's totally different from what we've heard. We are now in the deep forest.
1: Exactly, very much so.

0: Music from Liberia, recorded by Leo Sarkisian, our guest today on Afropop Worldwide from PRI, Public Radio International. I'm Georges Collinet. And Leo, now tell me, do you have any favorite pop artists from Liberia?
1: Yes, I have, George. In fact, Liberia has had several good pop stars who've even gained international fame. There was a very interesting young lady there by the name of Fatou Gayflor, who later on was given the title Princess Fatou Gayflor.
0: There you go, another title.
1: And they even called her the Golden Voice of Liberia.
0: Uh-huh.
1: And she was actually in the national folkloric troupe as a dancer and singer. And later on, she started to make recordings with a modern dance orchestra. And I recorded her with a number of excellent songs of old traditional folk songs.
0: Yeah.
1: But we also have an album over here that was recorded by Faisal Helwani of some of the same songs that I had already recorded.
0: Uh-huh. So let's listen to Princess Fatou.

0: That was Chachi from Ethiopia, and before that, we heard Fatou, Princess Fatou from Liberia. Leo, you've just been in Ethiopia.
1: Yes, George.
0: And that's where you met Chachi.
1: Yes, but I also met Chachi first here in this country. She was in Hollywood here doing some film work. And then we also interviewed her and with some of her music here at the Voice of America. But when I got to Addis this time, she was the first one, of course, who came to see us. And she had just released her first CD. A beautiful young lady.
0: Okay. More on Leo's recent visit to Ethiopia in a moment. But first...
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0: Leo, you were recently in Addis Ababa, Ethiopia. Can you tell us about the music scene there?
1: Well, great changes have taken place there in Ethiopia, as there are in a number of countries throughout Africa. There's sort of a going back to the roots and a type of music called Asmari music. The Asmaris are a group of people in the north, and they're performing in these little clubs called Tejbeit. Tej is, of course, is a home brew, like a honey wine, and bait means house or a clubhouse. So they have all these little groups, usually of a one-string violin and a drum, and sometimes they'll add an accordion in the orchestras. So here is an example of what we call Tejbeit music in Addis Ababa. It's very popular.

0: Deshbeit Music from Ethiopia. We've been talking with the music man of Africa, Leo Sarkisian. Thanks for stopping by, Leo. We'll have to do this again.
1: Certainly, George. As long as I'm going to be toujours en forme also.
0: Okay.
2: And we did meet many times. Leo, we miss you. 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

0: This hour of Classic Jazz Sunday is brought to you by the following underwriters. 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

0: This hour of Classic Jazz Sunday is brought to you by the following underwriters. 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
5: Hello, Georges Collinet with you on a special edition of Afropop Worldwide from PRX. In June 2018, we lost a great friend and a giant in the work of documenting African music. Leo Sarkisian was the host of the Voice of America's Music Time in Africa from 1965 up to 2012 when he retired. In his storied life, he recorded music all over Africa and beyond. So today, we bring you Remembering Leo Sarkisian, a conversation I had with Leo in his prime, speaking about his extraordinary life and work.
6: That's the theme music for Music Time in Africa, a very popular weekly radio program broadcast throughout Africa and produced for the last 30 years by my friend and colleague from the Voice of America, Leo Sarkisian. Leo is an extraordinary guy, broadcaster, musician, ethnomusicologist, painter, linguist, and full of energy at the tender age of 75. He's traveled and recorded extensively all over Africa since the late 50s. Leo has some wonderful sounds and stories to share with us today. Leo, comment ça va?
7: Toujours en forme, George.
6: Voilà.
7: Which means right on top.
6: Well, welcome to Afropop Worldwide, Leo.
7: Thank you.
6: I'm so happy to have you here today. Leo, we'll get you to tell us more of your story later, but let's hear some of your recordings first. You've worked a long time in Guinea and met some of my favorite artists there, and in particular, the great Kandia Kouyaté.
7: And great is right. This is a young man who really left his mark in the history of West African music. But shall we listen to one of his recordings right now?
6: Right.
7: How about Djoliba?

0: Kandia Kouyaté with Djoliba, which means the Niger River, recorded in Guinea by broadcaster, ethnomusicologist, adventurer extraordinaire, Léo Sarkisian, our guest this week on Afropop Worldwide, Georges Collinet with you. Now, Léo, let's talk about this great Kandia. He was tall, always wearing that long, flowing white robe, and that hat always cocked on the side. You know, he was magnificent.
1: Royalty.
0: Yes.
1: Kandia, of course, was one of the descendants of the great griot families. As you know, there were four great griot families in West Africa, spread out through Mali, Senegal, Sierra Leone, and Guinea, of course. And he came from the town of Kindia, is where he was born.
0: In Guinea, yeah.
1: And he mentioned how, as a young man, his father handed him his first musical instrument, which was the koni, the little lute. From then on, he began to take the West African classical music seriously. And when I arrived there, of course, he was the number one artist and musician in the city.
0: You were there. How was it in the late 50s and the early 60s? How was the music scene in Guinea?
1: Well, orchestras at that time, like other parts of Africa, in the 50s, they were just becoming organized. And it was the first time that they were organizing dance orchestras. And in the middle of Conakry, they had this great club called the Payotte.
0: La Payotte, I was there several times.
1: Right.
0: The freshest beer in town.
1: But these beautiful Payotte clubs, which is a thatched roof, and that was the first place where dance orchestras began to perform. And in other major towns, they were just beginning to have little musical groups.
0: But you know what is interesting also is the fact that maybe the evolution of music in Guinea in particular was due to President Sékou Touré.
1: This is right after independence.
0: That's right.
1: They had just become in September 1958, following Ghana, and to organize the country for unity. Because at that time, you know, there was, during the colonial period, all the various peoples were separated to keep control. Well, Secretary said, look, forget your tribal loyalties. You are now a Guinean. And he wanted to use music as one of the great tools for unification.
0: Yeah, right.
1: So there were a number of orchestras being organized. The Orchestra Gekedu, the Orchestra of Kissidougou, and of course the famous Payotte also. And I did have the opportunity, of course, of going down to Bela, and I was able to record the first recordings of a group that became known as the Bembeya Jazz.
0: Really?
1: That became very popular later on when they did come to the capital city, to Conakry. But they were a great band.

0: Bembeya Jazz,
1: one of Guinea's all-time best loved bands. Georges Collinet with you on Afropop Worldwide. We are visiting with Leo Sarkissian, producer of the Voice of America's weekly show, Music Time in Africa, which recently celebrated its 30th anniversary.
0: That's right, George. And we've known each other 30 years.
1: That's right, Leo. And I tell you, I'm sure that you get asked this question all the time. How did an Armenian-American from Massachusetts fall so much in love with African music?
0: It goes a long way away, George. After tours of Afghanistan, Pakistan, India, for a recording company in Hollywood, Tempo Records, where I was music director, and also I was trained as a sound engineer at Radio Recorders in Hollywood. I was doing background music for films and for television.
1: Oh, really? You didn't tell me that.
0: And it was Tempo Records, after we finished with Asia, that they said that I was going to go to Ghana because it had just become independent.
1: Mm-hmm.
0: And I worked there in Ghana with Radio Ghana for about a year, traveling all over the country, taking samples of music. And then I went up to Conakry, Guinea,
1: mm-hmm.
0: traveling up through Burkina Faso and into parts of Mali and then into Guinea. So I had carte blanche, actually.
1: What a lucky man. And then you met Edward Murrow, I think?
0: Edward Murrow came to Conakry, and he had heard about my recording work, and I had just come back from Mali from a recording trip. And he said, I'd like to hear some of the recordings that you've been making.
1: Hmm.
0: And little did I know that he was a close friend of my boss in Hollywood.
1: Ah, yes.
0: Anyhow, I played a recording for him from Mopti, from the interior of Mali.
1: Mm-hmm.
0: And it was a small combo, four musicians who had never left Mopti, had never gone to the capital city of that country. And Murrow said, my gosh, he says, if that isn't Chicago blues and very nice.
1: It was not Ali Farka Touré, I hope.
0: No, this is way back in the early days, you
1: wow.
0: know. And he said, where did they learn music like that? And I said, by listening to the Voice of America. And which was probably true.
1: Yes.
0: And it was after that that they recruited me for the Voice of America.
1: Mm. Well, that's an amazing story there, Leo. And I am so jealous. You are going traveling Mopti, Guinea. Oh, well, anyway, how would you typically operate? I mean, you know, you arrive in a village.
0: Well, number one, George, research is the most important thing in music.
1: Mm-hmm.
0: And I've done my homework all my life. And even now at my tender age of 75, I still go through my books on African history, on different peoples and musical instruments. So I do my homework in advance. And I know exactly what I'm looking for and what I'm doing. And I've always had the luxury of not going into a village right away and begin to record. I would spend a few days, I would listen to the musicians till they had enough confidence in me of what I was looking for. And about 3 or 4 days later, they would come to me and say, when are you going to record us?
1: Yeah.
0: And right from the beginning, in the evenings, as you know, there's always music and dancing in the villages.

0: I would dance up till 2, 3 o'clock in the morning.
1: Well, and I know you can do that, too.
0: And actually, in a short time, you can almost become part of that village.
1: Yeah. Leo, now that we have talked about the village scene, let's take the listeners there through one of your recordings.
0: Okay. I went to Kankan, and outside of the city...
1: Kankan in Guinea.
0: Yes.
1: Yes.
0: At least a couple of thousand people had gathered for a big festival. And there was a big fire built right there in the center of this field, and they waited till it was all hot coals. And then all of a sudden, a dancer came out and started walking on the coals, and then the drums began, and he began to dance all on these hot coals. And then it seemed as if everybody there began to sing at the same time. And I was able to set up all my microphones and my machines and everything right next to near the fire. And I recorded this fire dance.

0: Oh, take me back to Africa right now.
1: George, this is one of the great experiences I've had as a recording engineer. Because as I was recording this group of flute music, I had on my earphones, I was listening to this flute, these wild notes that this man was playing, and then all of a sudden, I saw two people come and take the flute player on each side, and he was already like frozen, and they carried him away. He had put himself in a trance with his own music.
0: Where was that?
1: This was in Burkina Faso, in the interior. And as you know, Burkina Faso is one of those countries. It's a landlocked country.
0: Mm-hmm.
1: And it's one place where traditional music is still the life of everybody. It's the everyday life, the traditional musical instruments and the dancing.
0: Mostly when you go into countryside, yeah.
1: I've
0: heard some fabulous musicians out there.
1: Very, very much so.
0: Leo, you also spent a lot of time working in Ghana and Nigeria. Can you tell us about some of the stars from Nigeria that you met?
1: Well, I arrived there in 1965, and the name of the most important musician at that time, who became really great later, was the great Fela.
0: Fela Ransom.
1: Right. And at that time, of course, he was experimenting with like Stan Kenton arrangements for jazz, you know, with the brass and all. And I was there, of course, working with NBC, with Nigerian Broadcasting Corporation. And I was sent there to help train some of their recording artists. And so Fela came with his group to be recorded. And we had a wonderful time for several weeks recording some of his songs.
0: So let's listen to one of the recordings that you made with Fela Ransom Kuti.
1: Okay.
2: Track 4, take 2, Ojo.

Yeah.

0: Cardinal Jim Rex Lawson from Nigeria, recorded by Leo Sarkisian, our guest today. I love the titles. I mean, over in Nigeria, we have commanders, generals, admirals.
1: That's true.
0: Tell us a little bit about the cardinal.
1: First, it was Jim Rex Lawson. And then, of course, he sang a lot of Christian music. So his fans came about to call him the Cardinal also.
0: Okay.
1: And he was one of the great pioneers in popular music in Nigeria, even before Fela's time.
0: Mm-hmm.
1: And he was playing high life music. And he actually bought his own hotel. He had a bar and a restaurant. And he did very well. And I was invited to his hotel with all my equipment and was able to record him.
0: Oh, that's great. We go from Nigeria to Ghana in a moment. I'm Georges Collinet. 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
1: Today, we're remembering the life and career of radio giant Leo Sarkisian. We pick up with our discussion about drum orchestras in Ghana, a place near and dear to our hearts.
2: Leo, you spent a lot of time working in Ghana, and I think that you are focusing on traditional music. Is that right?
3: That's true, George. And I think that probably one of the most important things in Ghanaian music is the drum orchestras. And as you know, people all over the world, when they hear about Africa, they think about the drums, of
2: yeah,
3: course.
2: Yeah, that's right.
3: But these are well-organized groups, and there is a great theory to African drumming. And I have an example over here now of where the master drummer who leads the orchestra plays a little bit of poetry to introduce a dance. And what he's doing is calling the attention of all the other musicians. Mm-hmm. And he says, wait, I'm going to give you the rhythm for the dance. And he will give the first rhythm to the man who's playing the gong. And then he'll give another cross rhythm, a rhythm playing against the other rhythm, to the first drummer and then the second drummer and so on. So you'll have about five rhythms all going together, wow. Yet it sounds as if it's one. And it gets really, really exciting so that the dancers feel as if it's almost like being intoxicated.

0: Wow, what was that, Leo?
1: George, a large number of recordings I made in northern Ghana. And this was a very important village called Tumu, where there's a very well-known chief musician. And this group, of course, was a xylophone orchestra, and the bells that you heard were actually tied around the wrists of the xylophone player, so that he can have his own rhythm at the same time.
0: Leo, you recently returned to Africa, and you were in Ghana, of course, and you went back to Liberia. Liberia, of course, is sadly torn up by a vicious civil war that's killed 150,000 people over the last 6 years. And you spent a lot of time there in more peaceful days.
1: George, even though it was heartbreaking to go back to Liberia, it was still like going back home for me because I did spend so much time there. And I made many, many recordings, especially in the interior of the country, in Vai country and Gio country. And one of the recordings I made there, of course, features the fanga, which is the armpit drum. And this is a group of Gio men and women from the village of Zowinto in the interior of Liberia.
0: And that's totally different from what we've heard. We are now in the deep forest.
1: Exactly. Very much so.

0: Music from Liberia, recorded by Leo Sarkisian, our guest today on Afropop Worldwide from PRI, Public Radio International. I'm Georges Collinet. And Leo, now tell me, do you have any favorite pop artists from Liberia?
1: Yes, I have, George. In fact, Liberia has had several good pop stars who've even gained international fame. There was a very interesting young lady there by the name of Fatou Gayflor, who later on was given the title Princess Fatou Gayflor.
0: There you go, another title.
1: And they even called her the Golden Voice of Liberia.
0: Uh-huh.
1: And she was actually in the national folkloric troupe as a dancer and singer. And later on, she started to make recordings with a modern dance orchestra. And I recorded her with a number of excellent songs of old traditional folk songs.
0: Yeah.
1: But we also have an album over here that was recorded by Faisal Helwani of some of the same songs that I had already recorded.
0: Uh-huh. So let's listen to Princess Fatou.

0: That was Chachi from Ethiopia, and before that, we heard Fatou, Princess Fatou from Liberia. Leo, you've just been in Ethiopia.
1: Yes, George.
0: And that's where you met Chachi.
1: Yes, but I also met Chachi first here in this country. She was in Hollywood here doing some film work. And then we also interviewed her and with some of her music here at the Voice of America. But when I got to Addis this time, she was the first one, of course, who came to see us. And she had just released her first CD. A beautiful young lady.
0: Okay. More on Leo's recent visit to Ethiopia in a moment. But first...
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0: Leo, you were recently in Addis Ababa, Ethiopia. Can you tell us about the music scene there?
1: Well, great changes have taken place there in Ethiopia, as there are in a number of countries throughout Africa. There's sort of a going back to the roots, and a type of music called Asmari music. The Asmaris are a group of people in the north, and they're performing in these little clubs called Tejbeit. Tej is, of course, is a home brew, like a honey wine, and bait means house, or a clubhouse. So they have all these little groups, usually of a one-string violin and a drum, and sometimes they'll add an accordion also in the orchestras. So here is an example of what we call Tejbeit music in Addis Ababa. It's very popular.

0: Desh Bait Music from Ethiopia. We've been talking with the music man of Africa, Leo Sarkisian. Thanks for stopping by, Leo. We'll have to do this again.
1: Certainly, George. As long as I'm going to be toujours en forme also.
0: Okay. And we did meet many times. Leo, we miss you. We'll never forget you. 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And I'm Georges Collinet.

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4: For me, as a paraplegic, this wheelchair is an extension of my body, not just a mobility device. And I think a lot of people can't grasp the concept that when you grab a person's wheelchair, who uses a wheelchair all day, every day, you're grabbing their body.
5: What happens to a disabled body that does not produce at the rate of capitalism? It becomes ejected. It becomes labeled as deficient and inefficient against a system that is totally arbitrary and are absolutely external to the life of the body.
6: On today's episode, Disability, Our Culture, Ourselves, we'll take you on a bus ride in Seattle to experience a day in the life of a disabled passenger. And we'll hear from Sarah Acevedo, a disability studies scholar who explores culture and identity from within the disabled community.
5: When I claim or tell someone, oh, I'm autistic, and they're like, don't you mean you have autism? Because, like, you're human first. And so that makes me think, what, autistic people aren't human inherently?
6: That was Professor Acevedo. Now let's hear from disability rights activist Dorian Taylor and the particular challenges they face while accessing public transportation as a paraplegic. Here's contributor Mona Ye with the report.
7: How you doing? Thank you.
8: Hi, I'm Mona Ye. That was Dorian Taylor getting on a bus with me. We rode from Dorian's home in Tukwila to the South Downtown neighborhood in Seattle. Dorian is paraplegic and a wheelchair user due to a traumatic incident with police 5 years ago. Dorian moved to Seattle to seek better medical services and is now training for competitive sprint kayaking. Here's the dispatch.
4: To get the training, I travel from Tukwila to Bothell. It's about a 2-hour trip one way. I don't drive. Access is also very unreliable, so I catch the bus for everything. I do most of my own grocery shopping, go to doctor's appointments. It's my main method of transportation besides my wheelchair. For me, as a paraplegic, this wheelchair is an extension of my body, not just a mobility device. It was literally, specifically built for my paralysis level, for my sensation. And I think a lot of people can't grasp the concept that when you grab a person's wheelchair, who uses a wheelchair all day, every day, you're grabbing their body. You're grabbing their physical person. I get a lot of that. Like, people will just grab me and drag me. And passengers, when I speak up about this, bus drivers tend to ignore it because they're just trying to help. And as a female assigned person, that puts me in a tricky situation because I've had people that weren't just trying to help. And I don't get the same amount of protection as anybody else. The chances are they're going to defend the person that grabbed me. We're not used to seeing people with physical disabilities be independent. That reflects on the policies of Metro, and it reflects on how somebody like myself, who is pretty independent and can strap themselves in and all this, it's how we're treated on the bus. So people don't act like I know what I'm doing. They act like they're going to know my mobility aid or how to strap it on better than me. I think a lot of people also don't realize how much these cost. This is $6,000. Just the cushion alone is $700. This seat back's $800. That alone should be a reason why a bus driver should just listen to you when you're talking about your mobility aid. An electric chair, you're looking at $30,000 or $40,000. I need this. Like, this is my everything, you know? It's considered damage to private property. It's not considered bodily injury. But if you break my wheelchair, I feel like you injured my body because you've literally destroyed my mobility. You've destroyed the ability for me to just go to the bathroom without crawling. It's really hard to explain to bus drivers that not every single chair is the same. Not every single wheelchair user is the same. Like, you don't have the same mobility as she does, so why would I have the same mobility and the same needs as the next person whose wheelchair is like you can buy at Walgreens? I've had bus drivers, I'll let myself unstrap myself, go up to the edge of the, to wait for them to put the ramp down. I've had bus drivers grab me by the chest, like I'm just going to roll off the bus while they're in the middle of putting the ramp down. And I had a bus driver literally tell me, well, I'm just doing my job. And so your job is to grab people and treat them like children? You know, I've got left before to the point that when I used to catch the 120 downtown, houseless people would stand in front of me to make sure I got on the bus because they got tired of seeing me left. I've had a bus driver pass me up at the bus stop because he wasn't looking down. And then stop, but tell me I couldn't get on because he didn't want to let the ramp down in the grass. And this is the same bus driver that refused to tell a blind person where their stop was because they didn't have a white cane, you know. And it's such an issue. When I started working with the Transit Riders Union and reading the policies, well, the problem is in the policies. Well, first of all, they basically tell somebody, tell the bus drivers, you know, you need to make sure this person is safe, but there's never anything about consent. There's never anything about the person might know their safety better than the next person. When I lived in Portland, and when I was in New York City, you actually have the option of whether or not you can strap yourself in, because in reality, it's actually really dangerous for me, for my chair to be strapped in. Because if the bus gets in a wreck, I'm just going to fly out of my chair. If I was just locked with my wheel locks, I'd be fine. Like, that's how I rode in New York. That's how I rode in Portland. But here, it's actually really unsafe, and it's causing all of this damage to my wheelchair on top of it. Damage to the alignment, replacing screws and bolts and things like that. Your only other option, if you don't want to fly out of your chair, is to be restrained. That's where you got straps. So I couldn't even, like, grab what I needed to grab to take care of myself. So that's not an option either. The main problem I feel with the policy is they glance over it, and there's no actual training on how to interact with people with physical disabilities. And if you see the way people with physical disabilities are treated in our society in general, we're infantilized in a lot of ways. So the problem that we get with teaching it as an afterthought, and there being absolutely no consent in the policy, and the policy itself being really patronizing, is we have these different interpretations. So you have a bus driver that will let you on first, let you strap yourself in. You have bus drivers that lie to me and tell me that the policy and how you strap yourself in is completely different. Like, oh, you have to strap yourself this way and that way. Yesterday, I get on the bus, he strapped my tire both here and here on the hand rims. First of all, this is quick release. So that's like the most dangerous place to lock up your chair. So I told him, I said, oh, next time, could you not strap that here? Because just so you know, that's a really unsafe place to strap wheelchairs, especially everyday wheelchairs. And I showed him this. And then he started giving me hassle. And then I noticed that my wheels had been a little wobbly. So I was like pushing off the bus, and I was like, look, I'm the one that ends up paying for the damage, and these wheels cost $700. Then he tells me, you just tell me how to strap it up. And I was like, you know, actually, next time I ride your bus, I'll strap myself on. save the hassles, and he told me straight up, the next time you get on my bus, I'm not letting you on. And that's actually a pretty mild incident, but what had me call is I went to push up the hill, and my tires are wobbly because they were pulled by the here. These are $700 rims. I cannot afford new wheels. Because of how I end up paralyzed, I've got pretty bad PTSD and people grabbing me, you know, without my permission, it sets that off. So I'm not in a good mood when I ride the bus. And I have to prepare myself mentally to be able to catch the bus. And I have all my things on my person, like super close. I make sure that there's nothing that would even make anybody want to just reach out and grab me. Like, I try to make sure, like, everything's just in order so no one will touch me.
3: All right.
9: That's it. Actually, do you mind putting him right here?
3: Oh, sure.
9: Yeah, thank you. That's where my chair folds down, so that's a hinge.
3: Oh, there.
9: Yeah, yeah. I got red tape on the one side and ran out on the other. Thank you. Uh-huh. No, that was golden.
8: We were fortunate enough to have a hassle-free experience on this bus ride. However, Dorian's reality is that every day and every ride is unpredictable. Before leaving the house, Dorian has to mentally prepare for the ride. Amidst constant healthcare trips, the long commutes from Tukwila to Bothell for kayaking offer critical value to Dorian's life.
4: I just needed something. I was going to snap. I was going to lose it. That's how I got involved in sports, and that's why I like kayaking so much, because it's the only place I can be where I don't think about all of that.
6: That was a ride along with Dorian Taylor. Dorian is currently working on communicating with Metro Services to find ways they can better serve individuals with disabilities. Dorian is carrying forward the efforts of the disability rights movement that began in the 1960s and continues today. The main slogan of that movement is, "Nothing about us without us," meaning no policy should be decided without the full and direct participation of those affected by that policy. The story of Dorian Taylor was produced by Yuko Kadama and Mona Yeh in partnership with KBCS and Finding America. You're listening to Disability, Our Culture, Ourselves on Making Contact. Up next, we'll hear disability studies scholar Sarah Acevedo break down the powerful ways that common language and terminology can shape our perceptions of disability, and why even today,

from various, from every aspect of everyday life. And sort of like how disability studies kind of was born out of those grassroots struggles and became institutionalized. As it so happens that grassroots knowledge becomes institutionalized and co-opted and sort of reinvented or reincorporated into this wheel of reproduction, not only in terms of like reproducing exchangeable goods. We understand education as an exchangeable good, right? Which is a heartache. But also in terms of like this absorption of knowledge, knowledges in plural, turning it into this top-down approach to, oh, this is like the seriousness of the fact because we have put it in an academic book, right? And I am not whatsoever excusing myself from that because I am very much a part of it. I reproduce disability as anybody else who studies disability as a disabled person. And let me tell you, as a disabled person, I prefer to be studied by, obviously I want to study alongside somebody. I rather that disabled issues, disability issues are taken up by disabled academics. Let me tell you the truth. And as much as I wish, for instance, that I could go to therapy and my therapist was autistic. You know, sort of like entering. And so disability studies is kind of in this like sort of like sort of strategic infiltration space of like, let's legitimize our grassroots struggles and like sort of institutionalize them so that they are recognized within this sort of like matrix of dominant knowledge and sort of like ways of producing knowledge that are considered legitimate because they have a seal, because they're accredited, right? And in so doing, there is a process of separation of disability studies from disability grassroots struggles. Like, there's no doubt that that occurs. It occurs with anthropology. It occurs with sociology, right? And with many other disciplines. So, and I'm telling you all this because I want to talk about a model of understanding disability, the disability experience that was emerged from the work of disabled grassroots activists in Britain in the 1970s, and that they were working together, so disabled activists who were living in the community with disabled people who were still institutionalized and being brutalized and dehumanized within institutions of care for the disabled. So working in collaboration, they started thinking about the ways in which society disables different bodies. Right, so there's an active process that happens, and that process is called the process of disablement, right? So those like given fancy terms were brought into academia by disabled British sociologists, drawing from these experiences of grassroots struggles and brought it to bear onto this model that had prevailed the history of any study of disability. Not disability studies, that's different. Any study of disability, about disability, on disability without disabled people. It's known in disability studies as the biomedical or individual model of disability, which understands disabled bodies as inherently, individually deficient. So it is a problem, it's an inherent problem of the body. It has nothing to do with the societal circumstances, ideologies, practices, attitudes, institutional approaches to different embodiment, right? No, the disability is just a natural, organic occurrence, and it's a deficit. Needs to be cured, needs to be hidden, needs to be manicured, needs to be prostheticized, needs to be handled, needs to be observed in confinement. Right? So this has been the tradition, right? The long Western tradition of understanding and managing and administering the disabled body through a biomedical perspective.

That, unfortunately, is the perspective that continues to prevail today after 40, 50 years of struggles by disabled people, grassroots academics, in collaboration, artists, performers, poets, you name it. There is still this understanding of disability from this deficit perspective. So these academics, like this British sociologist, were trying to be like, look, these people on the ground, they talked about a social perspective of disability, which locates the problem outside the body. It is not different embodiment. It is not the different body, different, that also in quotation marks, that's inherently problematic, that's inherently burdensome, or that's inherently abnormal, right? It is actually the social structures, practices, policies, institutions, interpersonal relationships that produce disability into a category of deficiency, and therefore a category of social oppression in every aspect of life, right? So in doing so, this battle sort of begun, right? It was like disabled intellectuals fighting against the rest of the world in terms of like this academic traditions and like schools of thought that had been like totally established in disabled academics and intellectuals, not even disability studies yet, but just like within sociology. We're like, look at us, we're disabled, we're talking to you. And the disciplines are like, you can't possibly be an academic, you can't possibly be an intellectual because you're disabled. So we don't know what you're talking about, right? So it's this power relationship and this imbalance between both two camps, so to speak. And so it happens that the social model has informed so many of our contemporary struggles. It continues to do so because it brings the idea of disability to bear on the material reality, concrete reality of the disabled body, of disabled bodies, in a way that we cease to exist within this Platonic realm of ideas and narratives and metaphor, because disability is a very useful metaphor, let me tell you, for writers. Oh my God. It's like the primer, like, let's go to disability and use all this imagery about collapsing societies through the image of the disabled body, right? In a way as to detach it completely from the realm of material experience. And in doing so, from our lives, from the very experience of disability, from living disability. So living disability is embodying disability. Which we do, which disabled people do. We embody that thing. We celebrate that thing. We struggle with that thing. But in insisting on an erasure of disability and disabled people from producing everyday life and from producing the world, that's why we continue to circulate as metaphors. As charity cases are pitiful. That is not how we understand ourselves. That is not how we see ourselves. That is not how we represent ourselves. Disability culture, huge depth, vibrancy, richness, multi-layeredness of experience and deliciousness, and just like multifaceted ways of looking at our bodies in a three-dimensional perspective as opposed to this flat allegories. One of these examples in the Bay, like Be Proud, Sins Invalid, and Latif is part of Sins Invalid. It is this performance troupe of disabled artists of color centering queer and gender non-conforming experiences and bringing sexuality and sensuality in your face. Because a medicalized experience or representation of disability is the perpetual infant body, the non-sexual body,
right? That is the mainstream that is completely dissonant with the way we live our lives and experience our bodies as pleasurable. We experience this body, our bodies as pleasurable. We experience our bodies as oppressed. We experience our bodies as interdependent. We experience our bodies as this huge amalgamation of greatness, of possibility, of hope, outside of this binary construction of the deficit and the perfect body. What is the perfect body? What is the able body? Doesn't the able body need a disabled body in order to exist? Doesn't it need to be constructed again, like in tandem? Like, how else do you define an able body? Everything that a disabled body isn't is the able body. So we're still needed. Like, the able body needs us, disabled bodies, to reproduce itself in this hegemonic hierarchical way. So this division, like, think about the division between normality, quote unquote, and abnormality, which are both historical. They're constructs. Like, abnormality and normality don't just exist in a vacuum of, like, organicity, or that's just the way it is. Things are the way they are. Their white supremacy is just a natural occurrence of the hierarchical. You know, like, it isn't. It is a product of social relations that exist within very specific value systems and ideologies. So what I wanted to do today, Moses, was invite you to, like, really think beyond the binary. To just really dig deeper and look at the contradictions that exist, like, beyond, within, and the outside of those binaries that are so limiting and are so oppressive. So another thing that I see so often with my students and just people in general, that's been like a really rich terrain of addressing this from the perspective not of a professor who teaches stuff about disability. No, as a disabled professor who teaches about disability studies, is this an engagement with ableist language, everyday ableist languages. So yes, metaphorical iterations, but in a more sort of like everyday sort of casual way. Oh, the weather is so OCD. That is an insane film. People don't usually think too deeply about the histories that exist behind the usage of these labels and these words. They have a history. Just as much as the construction of normality and abnormality has a history, these words that we use so casually in such arbitrary ways today, that's crazy, OCD, I was blinded by it, I was blind to it, it was a blind spot. You know, it's a crotch. The economy is crippled, which is not the same as reclaiming crip culture, let me tell you. That's a very different iteration right there. There is a history. And the history is a history of brutalization. The brutalization of disabled bodies in the creation of nation states. And the separation of bodies and stratification of bodies again in terms of who belongs and who doesn't belong. I mean, we can't give citizenship to everybody. We gotta create citizenship in a dialectic with non-citizenship, because then how can citizenship exist on its own? We gotta create nationals and immigrants. I mean, otherwise, what is the one doesn't exist without the other in this very dialectical oppressive tension, which is also attention that produces resistance. The deployment of ableist language to create affect among audiences at the expense of disabled people. You know? So, yes, the histories behind these deployments are really torturous. They are real. They are part of a history that's been mostly erased from dominant understandings of the body. And those are the histories
of the asylum, in conjunction with the birth of psychiatry in the 19th century, scientific racism, and the production, the systematic production of these labels that would then determine humanity and non-humanity, humanity and subhumanity.

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0: Good Monday morning, everyone. And although it might not be your favorite day of the week, it is certainly a day of the week. And we're all happy that you're tuned into Jazz from the one and only Capital City here on 90.3 FM. And of course, online anytime at WBRH.org. My name's Ethan, and despite it being Monday, I'm still very happy to be here with you all to wrap up another bit of musical jazz programming. Make sure you don't turn the dial, though, folks, because you might miss another nonstop music set, which is coming up next. And I'm going to kick that off for every single one of you with Mr. Bill Evans and his hit, The Peace Piece. Remember, guys, that this hour of music is brought to you by the following underwriters and even other listeners, just like yourselves. So, thank you very much.
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0: Good morning to all you folks out there who have an early start to your day. We like to thank you here at 90.3 FM WBRH for listening this early, but I know you're all here to enjoy yourselves, so I'm not going to keep you too long. This is Jazz from the one and only Capital City. My name's Ethan. I am wrapping up another musical sweep for you all today. We just got to hear Mr. Don Wilkerson with his hit, Drawn a Tip. I quite enjoyed it. Hope you all did as well. We're going to have another 45-minute music set coming up next, though, so make sure you don't turn the dial because I don't want you to miss it. And that's going to be starting off for all of you with Milt Jackson and the amazing song, Midnight Waltz. Remember, guys, that this hour of music is brought to you by the following underwriters and other listeners, just like yourself, and that you can actually support WBRH programming by making a donation or calling in anytime at WBRH.org.
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0: Good morning there, folks. It is currently the 7 o'clock hour, and you're tuned in to Jazz from the one and only Capital City here on 90.3 FM. Of course, online at any time on WBRH.org, the best website in the world. That's just my opinion. Hopefully, after you hear some more of our jazz, it'll be yours as well. My name is Ethan, and we're going to be wrapping up another bit of musical programming for you today. I enjoyed everything we just got to hear. Hope y'all all did as well. And I hope y'all enjoyed it so much that you won't turn the dial, because if you do, you might miss another nonstop music set that's coming up next. I'm going to start that off for every single one of you with Cannonball Adderley's This Here. Remember, guys, that this hour of music is brought to you by the following underwriters and other listeners just like yourself.
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0: As the 7 o'clock hour is coming to a close here, folks, I want to thank everyone for being tuned in today to the best jazz station in the entirety of Louisiana, and I'd even say in the entirety of the world, right here on 90.3 FM. 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My name's Ethan, and I'm so happy to be able to wrap up this jazz that we just got to hear, but not because it's over, because another piece of jazz is starting. We just got to hear the one and only Frank Sinatra with Please Be Kind. It's one of my favorites. It's definitely on a few of my playlists, and I hope after that, it's on a few of yours as well. Got, after this break, Milt Jackson and Wes Montgomery with Delilah. Obviously, a hit classic in any jazz playlist. 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

0: You're on 90.3 FM and, of course, online at WBRH.org. My name is Ethan. I'm so happy to be able to be here with you all today to listen to this amazing jazz. Make sure you don't turn the dial or go anywhere, because we're going to have another nonstop music set that's going to come up right after these announcements. I'm going to start that off for all of you with Mr. Joe Crown and his hit, All of It. Remember, guys, that this hour of music is brought to you by the following underwriters and even other listeners just like yourself. So thank you.
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0: Hey there, folks. I hope you're enjoying this lovely jazz programming we have for you all today, right here on 90.3 FM and, of course, online at any time on WBRH.org. This is the best jazz station in the world, at least in my opinion. I hope y'all all share it. My name's Ethan. I am happy to be here to wrap up another musical sweep for you all today. We just got to hear the amazing Astral Project Spherical. I quite enjoyed it. It's very interesting in a good way, of course. If y'all enjoyed it as well, you can make sure to call us and let us know. We love hearing your voices. And also make sure that you don't turn the dial, because I wouldn't want you to miss this next bit of musical programming we have for you all today. That's going to start off with Mr. Harry Miller and his hit, Sleepin' at Night. Remember, guys, that this hour of music is brought to you by the following underwriters and even other listeners just like yourself. And you can actually support WBRH programming by giving us a call in or donating online anytime at WBRH.org.
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0: This is the 9 o'clock hour, folks, and you're tuned into Jazz from the one and only best jazz station in the entirety of the birthplace of jazz itself. That's right, this is WBRH on 90.3 FM, and of course online too at wbrh.org. My name is Ethan. I'm happy to be closing out another bit of 45-minute music programming. I love the jazz here, and I hope you all do as well. And I hope you all love it so much that you won't turn the dial, because if you do, it'd make me so sad, and it would make you sad as well, because you're going to miss the next bit of musical program we have for you all today, starting off with Sal Salvatore and his amazing song, You Stepped Out of a Dream. If y'all are all excited for that, make sure that you stay tuned. And remember that this hour of music is brought to you by the following underwriters and other listeners just like yourself.
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0: Wow, folks, don't you just love you some jazz early in the morning? I certainly do, and I hope you all do as well. You're tuned into the best jazz station in the world, after all. That's right, this is WBRH right here on 90.3 FM, and of course online anytime at WBRH.org. I'm Ethan, and I'm happy to be here with you all today to listen to this amazing jazz. We just got to hear the one and only Frank Sinatra with I've Got You Under My Skin. It's one of my favorites out of him, and I hope you all enjoyed it as well. Hope you enjoyed it so much that you won't turn the dial, because if you do, you'll miss another 45-minute music set, and I'm going to kick that off for all of you right after these announcements with Branford Marsalis and the amazing song Love Stone. 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

0: Hey there, folks. This is the Monday of all time. That's right. You're listening to the best jazz station ever, though, so you don't have to worry. That's right. This is Jazz from the Capital City right here on WBRH 90.3 FM and, of course, online, too, at WBRH.org. My name is Ethan, and even though it's a Monday, I am still so excited to be here with you all to listen to this jazz programming. Make sure to not turn this dial, though, because you might miss our next music set that's coming up right after these announcements, which I will start off for all of you lovely people with Cannonball Adderley featuring Milt Jackson in Things Are Getting Better. And also remember, guys, that this hour of music is brought to you by the following underwriters and even other listeners just like yourself.
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0: Hope this Monday is going well for all of you out there today. Even if it's not, you know it's only about to get better because you're tuning into the best jazz station in the entirety of Louisiana. That's right. This is jazz from the one and only Capital City right here on 90.3 FM and, of course, online too at WBRH.org. My name is Ethan. I'm so happy to be here with you all today to listen to this amazing jazz. And speaking of listening to amazing jazz, we just got to hear the Oscar Peterson Trio with Days of Wine and Roses. Don't turn the dial, though, folks, because if you do, you're going to miss our next 45-minute music set that's coming up right after these announcements, which I will be starting off for all of you with Vai Passar by Antonio Adolfo. And remember, guys, that this hour of music is brought to you by the following underwriters and other generous listeners just like yourself. And if you want, you can actually also support WBRH programming, not only by listening, but by also making a donation online anytime at WBRH.org.
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0: Noon is coming up, folks. That means if you haven't already, so too is your lunch break. Regardless, we are happy that you're here listening to us, even if you're still working. That's right, this is Jazz from the one and only Capital City on the best jazz station in the market. That's right, WBRH on 90.3 FM. Of course, online too at WBRH.org. My name is Ethan. I'm so happy to be here with you all today listening to this amazing jazz. Thanks to Mr. Rob Pear for programming it for all of us today. We're going to have another nonstop music set coming up next, though, so make sure to not turn the dial. And I'm going to start that off for all of you with Mr. Mark Kramer's Time Again. If you're excited for that, make sure to stay tuned in. And remember that this hour of music is brought to you by the following generous underwriters and even more generous listeners just like yourself.
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0: I hope y'all are all having an amazing Monday. I know I am, because I'm getting to bring all this great jazz to you lovely people right here on WBRH. Of course, that frequency being 90.3 FM, and of course online too at WBRH.org. My name is Ethan. I am happy to be here to bring you all this jazz. And we just got to hear an amazing jazz song, Smoke Gets in Your Eyes, by the one and only Andre Previn. Remember, guys, that another 45-minute music set is coming up next, so please don't turn that dial, because it would be heartbreaking if you missed it. And we're going to kick that off for all of you right after these announcements with Sullivan Fortner and his hit, In a Sentimental Mood. 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

0: 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I'm Rob, and we're wrapping up a music sweep there, three in a row, with John Scofield and Flower Power. We'll be kicking off another 45-minute music set coming up. 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

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I'm Lucas, and that was Below by Avishai Cohen. Before that was Nikos Charizakos with You Know I Care. Next up we'll hear I Remember You by the Grimes Robinson Quartet, started by Henry Grimes, the versatile jazz bassist and violinist. 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

tuned into Jazz from the Capital City, 90.3 FM, WBRH, listener-supported, student-operated public radio for the Capital City. I'm Lucas, and we just listened to John Batiste with Memories of You and Charlie Bird with Speak Low. It's a crisp 95 degrees out, and up next, Tommy Flanagan with I'm Old Fashioned, played by the legendary Tommy Flanagan. The song was originally written for the 1942 film You Were Never Lovelier, only on 90.3 FM, WBRH, and online at WBRH.org.

0: Jazz from the Capital City, 90.3 FM, WBRH. I'm Lucas wrapping up another classic music sweep with What a Difference a Day Makes by Flora Martinez. After the break, we'll kick it off with three in a row with the Brian Lynch Quartet, Matthew Hermosera, and Kenny Dorham with My Old Flame. 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

0: Jazz from the Capital City, 90.3 FM, WBRH. I'm Lucas, and that was the Brian Lunch Quartet with Chippin' In. And before that, we heard Matthew Amrosura with Sunshine and Lullaby. 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

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I'm Lucas, and that was West Coast Blues by Harold Land. And before that was Time Off by Steve Turay. 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

0: The National Weather Service in New Orleans has issued a severe thunderstorm warning for Ascension Parish in southeastern Louisiana, southeastern West Baton Rouge Parish in southeastern Louisiana, southwestern Livingston Parish in southeastern Louisiana, southeastern Iberville Parish in southeastern Louisiana, southwestern East Baton Rouge Parish in southeastern Louisiana, until 3 p.m. Central Daylight Time. At 2:15 p.m. Central Daylight Time, a severe thunderstorm was located over Old Jefferson, or near Oak Hills Place, moving south at 20 miles per hour. Hazard, 60 miles per hour wind gusts and quarter-size hail. Source, radar indicated. Impact, hail damage to vehicles is expected. Expect wind damage to roofs, siding, and trees. Locations impacted include Baton Rouge, Denham Springs, Gonzales, Donaldsonville, Plaquemine, Port Allen, Oak Hills Place, St. Gabriel, Walker, Otis, Brule, White Castle, Sorrento, French Settlement, Port Vincent, Westminster, Geismar, Shenandoah, Old Jefferson, and Innisfold. This includes the following interstates: Interstate 10 in Louisiana between mile markers 150 and 189. Interstate 12 between mile markers 1 and 17. Interstate 110 in Louisiana between mile markers 1 and 4. For your protection, move to an interior room on the lowest floor of a building. Repeating, a severe thunderstorm warning has been issued until 3 p.m. Central Daylight Time for the following parishes in Louisiana: Ascension, East Baton Rouge, Iberville, Livingston, and West Baton Rouge.
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The National Weather Service in New Orleans has issued a severe thunderstorm warning for St. John the Baptist Parish in southeastern Louisiana, East Central Ascension Parish in southeastern Louisiana, Northern St. Charles Parish in southeastern Louisiana, southeastern Livingston Parish in southeastern Louisiana, southeastern Tangipahoa Parish in southeastern Louisiana, until 3:15 p.m. Central Daylight Time. At 2:18 p.m. Central Daylight Time, a severe thunderstorm was located 11 miles south of Ponchatoula, or 15 miles north of La Place, moving south at 20 miles per hour. Hazard, 60 miles per hour wind gusts and quarter-size hail. Source, radar indicated. Impact, hail damage to vehicles is expected. Expect wind damage to roofs, siding, and trees. Locations impacted include Reserve, Headville, La Place, Kelowna, Norco, Moss, Edgard, Garyville, Wallace, Ama, Destrehan, Taft, New Sarpy, Whitehall, St. Rose, North Vacherie, Luling, Killian, and West LK Pontchartrain Buoy. This includes the following interstates: Interstate 10 in Louisiana between mile markers 198 and 221. Interstate 55 in Louisiana between mile markers 1 and 22. Interstate 310 between mile markers 1 and 7. For your protection, move to an interior room on the lowest floor of a building. Repeating, a severe thunderstorm warning has been issued until 3:15 p.m. Central Daylight Time for the following parishes in Louisiana: Ascension, Livingston, St. Charles, St. John the Baptist, and Tangipahoa.

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0: 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I'm Leah, wrapping up another 45-minute music sweep, and another nonstop music set is coming up, and we'll kick it off with Love Samba by the Rodriguez Brothers. 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

National Weather Service in New Orleans has issued a severe thunderstorm warning for southwestern St. John the Baptist Parish in southeastern Louisiana, southern Ascension Parish in southeastern Louisiana, St. James Parish in southeastern Louisiana, west central St. Bernard Parish in southeastern Louisiana, St. Charles Parish in southeastern Louisiana, southwestern Orleans Parish in southeastern Louisiana, Jefferson Parish in southeastern Louisiana, northwestern Lafourche Parish in southeastern Louisiana, northwestern Plaquemines Parish in southeastern Louisiana, northeastern Assumption Parish in southeastern Louisiana, until 3:45 p.m. Central Daylight Time. At 2:49 p.m. Central Daylight Time, severe thunderstorms were located along a line extending from near Violet to Luling, moving south at 10 miles per hour. Hazard, 60 miles per hour wind gusts and quarter-size hail. Source, radar indicated. Impact, hail damage to vehicles is expected. Expect wind damage to roofs, siding, and trees. Locations impacted include New Orleans, Kenner, Thibodeau, Gonzales, Donaldsonville, Napoleonville, Metairie, Headville, Marrero, Chalmette, Avondale, Harvey's, Timberlane, Belle Chasse, LaPlace, Jefferson, Gretna, Harahan, West Wego, and Gramercy. This includes the following interstates: Interstate 10 in Louisiana between mile markers 181 and 197, and between mile markers 216 and 245. Interstate 310 between mile markers 1 and 11. Interstate 610 between mile markers 1 and 4.

0: 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I'm Leah, wrapping up another music sweep with I Thought About You by Mike Esnault. Another 45 minute music set is coming up, and we'll kick it off with Now or Never by Luna Quartet. 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

I am, right back where I was yesterday, the day before, and the day before that. Sitting on a high bar stool, holding my dreams up to the sound of jazz music. I live uptown, where I don't exactly know, but I'm always downtown. And it seems I'm always with the blues. I talk to myself in public places and hum jazz tunes. I love jazz, but soon I have to make it uptown to that old furnished room of mine. I guess that's why I stalled so long downtown. But I like the cafe bars down here, especially the ones across the streets from theaters. I once wanted to be on the stage, but this is the closest I'll ever get to one. I couldn't afford a seat next to the ceiling. That was jazz music you heard blasting out. Now I've got 15 cents between me and starvation, and I'll probably have to walk all the way uptown, because I'm playing that music again. You see, I love jazz music. Doot.

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It's beautiful. 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

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Moms didn't dig, she just didn't go for it. Birds, Miles, and Max, she couldn't see it. Morning, afternoon, night, or any time. That is, until I played us a Monk one night late. Round about midnight time, I played her some Monk. Thelonious, that is. And now Mom spends many of her nights in Tunisia.

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And sometimes I'm laughing and having myself a ball. And that's why Bob keeps telling me that the blues ain't all up there in my old room. That sometimes it dances and struts like a woman, skips and hops like children playing ball. And maybe that's why I always manage a change once in a while, even with the blues. And whether I like it or not, I love the idea of living, man. And sometimes it's tough, man, and I don't mean tough like when Miles is grooving with his horn. I mean tough like when I can't make that morning meal, when I'm ducking the landlady, when everything I have is in hock. Like when I think about all the places I haven't been and won't ever likely get there. But I think maybe I will. Yes, that's the way I think. Like the song says, the sun gonna shine in my back door someday. All the way down to the bottom of my stomach and up again. That's the way I feel.

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